0: and food remain a common cause of injury. Amnesty International UK has expressed regret over the publication of this as anti-rights. The report was hastily removed from Amnesty's website last week after it triggered a huge backlash. The organisation said the report had not gone through the proper internal checks before being published on its website. Many of the pro-life groups mentioned pointed out Amnesty doesn't recognise the rights of unborn children. And a leading Christian advocate has urged greater protection for religious minorities in Pakistan after two young Christian men were fatally shot while playing cricket. It happened in Balochistan province, where Muslim gunmen have been targeting Christians. Founder of Lead Ministries, Sardar Mushtaq Gill, voiced concern over the security challenges in the region. To NRL, Broncos veteran Ben Hunt admits tomorrow's clash with the Panthers is do or die. Brisbane's faint finals hopes hinge on breaking an 8-game win drought when they face the ladder leaders in Sydney. Hunt says he's been crunching the numbers with Payne Haas over a coffee.
1: We definitely can make it. Like, the maths is we can make it, but it all comes down to we got to win this weekend. That's the first step, and it's a huge step. You know, if we can, you know, get up against Penrith this weekend, I think that'll give us a lot of belief and, you know, give us a lot of energy moving forward, and you never know after that.
0: Reece Walsh, Payne Haas and Pat Carrigan will return from Origin duties. That's the latest Vision National News. I'm Naomi Millam.
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4: Partly cloudy today. High chance coast, some showers happening if we look through Raymond Terrace and into the Nelson Bay area at the moment. But as far as the rest of the region goes, low chance of rain today. Temps only going to reach between 13 and 18 degrees. The Bureau is predicting, though, very high chance of showers tomorrow, Friday and Saturday. So enjoy that little bit of clear sky while we might have it today.
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Something about stepping into the unknown that can make your heart hesitate. Not because you know something will go wrong, but because you simply don't know what lies ahead. Yet that isn't how God sees before you ever get there. He's already gone ahead of you. He already knows what you'll face, who you'll meet, and the opportunities he's preparing for you. As Isaiah chapter 4 says, "See, I'm doing a new thing." Hi, this is Ken Robinson and welcome to The Week Ahead. In today's episode, we'll reflect on how you can look forward toward the future with anticipation instead of God is already preparing the way for you. It may hold things you never expected. Some of them will be challenging. Others may become answers to prayers you've carried for a long time. The difference is that God already knows. It's easy to spend time imagining the things that could go wrong. Fear has a way of filling in the blanks with worst-case scenarios. It whispers that you should stay where things are familiar. But the Lord often calls you beyond what feels comfortable. When Joshua stood on the edge of the Promised Land, he was facing territory he had never walked before. Give him every detail of what was ahead. Instead, he gave him his presence. "Be strong and courageous, for the Lord your God will be with you wherever you go." Became the foundation of every step Joshua would take. Perhaps that's exactly what you need to remember today. Maybe you're starting a new job. You may be making family circumstances may be changing, or perhaps God is opening a door you never expected. Whatever lies ahead, you are not walking into a place where God has never been. The Lord is already preparing conversations you haven't heard yet. He's already arranging circumstances you cannot see. God is already working in the hearts of people you may not. What feels unknown to you is completely known to Him. That doesn't mean every moment will be easy. It does mean you never have to face it alone. Instead of expectations this week, ask God to help you recognize what He is doing. Ask Him for the courage to walk through the doors He opens, even when you don't know where they will lead. Steps one day at a time. That's often the part that stretches your faith the most. It's natural to want to know how everything is going to unfold before you take that next step. You'd like to know that the decision you're making is the right one, that the opportunity before you

0: really is from God and that you're not about to make a mistake. But that's not usually how God asks you to trust a plan. He asks you to trust Him. There'll be moments this week when you don't have all the answers. There may be conversations you didn't expect to have, made sooner than you'd hoped, or opportunities that seem to arrive without warning. When those moments come, remember that while they may be unexpected for you, they are not unexpected for God's already gone before you. That means you don't have to carry the weight of trying to control every outcome. Your responsibility is simply to walk faithfully with Him today. There's a great deal of peace in that, because it reminds you that your future doesn't depend on your ability to predict what's coming. It rests in the hands of a God who already... If you think back over your life, you'll probably remember times when you couldn't understand what God was doing. At the time, nothing seemed to make sense. You wondered why a door had closed, why you were being led in a direction you hadn't chosen for yourself. Yet looking back, you can often see His hand far more clearly than you could at the time. What felt like a delay was actually preparation. What looked like a disappointment became the very thing that led you to something better. What seemed uncertain became God was faithful all along. Perhaps that's how you'll see this season one day. Perhaps the path you're about to walk is leading to people you'll encourage, opportunities you never will forget, possibly imagine today. You don't need to know every detail for that to be true. You simply need to keep placing one foot in front of the other, trusting that the Lord is directing your way. This week, don't allow fear to write the story before you've even lived it. Instead, choose to meet each day with expectation. Ask God to open your eyes to the opportunity to give you wisdom for every decision and to help you recognize His presence in both the ordinary moments and the unexpected ones. You know, the future is still, it has never been unknown to God. He's already there. He's already at work. And because He is, you can walk forward with confidence, knowing that wherever this week takes you, you'll know that He hasn't already been before. Last Thursday, I was invited unexpectedly to speak at Macquarie College Chapel. They have two chapel services at the school that I was needed, and I did not have much time to prepare. But God put a message in my heart, and I found out later after those two services, I was speaking to one of the parents, and I'm that excited. But when I picked them up that afternoon, and I didn't even know you were speaking and I had no idea what to expect, they jumped in the car and they said, "You wouldn't believe. We heard from this chap by the name of the gospel, and it really spoke to our hearts." Now, the night before, I did not know I would be visiting Macquarie College. Even that morning, I didn't know until I was driving in the car on the way to the college, and God said to me, "I want you to share a particular message." I found out a day later that for three teenagers, it was the message. Well, that's it for today's episode of The Week Ahead. I'm Ken Robinson. Thanks for listening. Until tomorrow's episode, you take care and bye for now.
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0: The most dangerous time to reach for a snack might be the hour before dinner is served. You've finished most of the day's tasks and your body is sending you signals that it's time to eat. Our bodies tell us what we need, but so do our souls. There is a hunger in each of us that food cannot satisfy. It may surprise you that Jesus offers himself as the bread of life. Bread was and is a major source of sustenance, and Jesus offers himself as our source of sustenance and satisfaction. He doesn't just offer us a temporary fix to our needs, but an eternal, fulfilling, and rich feast. So the next time you go to make a sandwich or a piece of toast, remember that Jesus offers us far more than just energy, but meets our hunger for eternity by offering himself as the bread of life. This is Sharon Cooper with God in 60 Seconds. 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
2: In this bulletin, the government introducing a new AI office and researchers calling for volunteers for an MS study. With the details, I'm Naomi Millam. The Prime Minister will take control of Australia's AI strategy, establishing a new office in his department. Michael Packie has more.
3: The PM will deliver a key speech today, outlining a suite of new principles and policies that will govern Australia's AI standards as the technology continues to grow. Anthony Albanese will announce the Office of AI will be established within the Department of Prime Minister and Cabinet. It'll be responsible for designing a unified strategy across all government departments. The move comes amid concern jobs are at risk as more data centres are built. Mr Albanese said, the government will collaborate with workers, business and unions to address various issues.
2: Michael Packie reporting. A sick northern giant petrel recovered from a beach on Queensland's Sunshine Coast has tested negative to H5 bird flu. Biosecurity expert Associate Professor Richard Branhurst says for now there is no evidence of spread within Australia, but authorities are on alert.
4: The current season of birds coming up from the southern oceans is now. So from May to August, but from August to November, we'll have the flyways active coming down from Asia. So that'll be another period where we'll keep our eyes open.
2: A total of 13 cases have so far been confirmed in Australia, in WA, South Australia and New South Wales in migratory birds. Bond University researchers are calling for volunteers living with multiple sclerosis to take part in a world-first study. The team is investigating whether a combination of magnetic brain stimulation and peripheral nerve stimulation can temporarily strengthen communication between the brain and spinal cord. Lead researcher Dr. Jacob Thorstenson says they're seeking participants from Queensland and northern New South Wales.
5: The study requires a couple of visits to the campus, and we're looking for anyone with MS at this stage, aged 18 years and older. And hopefully this therapy can increase muscle strength and the ability to activate muscles in the arms and the hands.
2: Researchers hope the new technique will lead to stronger and more efficient muscle activation. Christian commentator and pastor Stephen McAlpine has been appointed Movements Director at the Australian Christian Lobby. That includes helping run The Download, a residential training program to equip young Christians aged 18 to 25 to effectively engage in the public square in conjunction with the Lachlan Macquarie Institute. Mr. McAlpine explained to Vision Radio what that involves.
6: Running The Download has been in the past and will continue to be looking at how we help Christian young people figure out how to be the Daniel in Babylon, not in a scared way, but how do you lean into the public square in a way that is compelling and courageous. It's not just downloading information into your brain, it's how you engage with other people as Christian community.
2: A week-long download is being held next month. Spain are through to the FIFA World Cup final after a stunning 2-0 semi-final upset of France this morning. Mikel Oyarzabal and Pedro Porro scoring to put Spain in their first tournament decider since 2010. And the International Cricket Council could add semi-finals and three new countries to the World Test Championship format. The ICC is also considering a reduction to the number of teams in next year's one-day World Cup from 14 to 12. That's the latest Vision National News. I'm Naomi Millam.
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14: We've got a partly cloudy day today. High chance of showers along that coastal fringe. Only a slight chance of rain for the rest of the region, with temps maxing out between 13 and 18 degrees. As we look to the next few days, though, the bomb predicting cloudy with a very high chance of showers. That's starting from tomorrow and into Friday and Saturday as well.
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15: A word on children. Jesus said, "Let the children come to me. 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For the kingdom of God belongs to those who are like these children. I tell you the truth. Anyone who doesn't receive the kingdom of God like a child will never enter it." 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

0: Okay, so some people believe in God. Some even believe that Jesus was and is the Son of God, who became a man, died on the cross, rose again, and ascended into heaven. Good-o. But now what? How is anybody supposed to know him, draw close to him, experience his presence, given that he's no longer with us? Answer me that. Hi, I'm Bernie Diamond, and welcome again to Fresh. The pioneering English nurse and social reformer Florence Nightingale is widely recognised as the founder of modern nursing. In the late 1800s, long bedridden and rarely seen in public, she wielded her spirit of resolve through her letters. From her London sick room, she wrote countless letters to politicians, hospital boards, military leaders. Though frail in body, her spirit carried weight across great distances. Through her, sanity reformed, hospital design in Europe was reshaped, military health policy was influenced worldwide. People who never met her, nevertheless, experienced her presence as though she stood in their very offices, pressing for change. All of which serves as a reminder that spirit can traverse miles, making presence felt without physical proximity. Said Jesus to his disciples just before he left them, John chapter 14, verses 16 and 17, "I'll ask the Father, and he will give you another helper to be with you forever. The helper is the Spirit of truth. The people of the world cannot accept him because they don't see him or know him. But you know him. He lives with you, and he will be in you." When you put your faith in Jesus, his very presence dwells in you by his Spirit. God's Spirit, who can traverse any distance to make his presence felt without the need for physical proximity. Listen, Jesus will never leave you. He will never abandon you. He is always with you. Always. That's God's Word, fresh for you today.
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4: Well, I want you to consider something. Would you consider reading the Bible? I said, Bob, I went and bought one. I'm reading 70 pages a night, whiskey in one hand, Bible in the other. I'm not getting a thing from this thing. I'm not getting anything.
5: That's Tim Bush, and he and his wife Kathy are with us today on Focus on the Family with Jim Daly, sharing their incredible marriage story. I'm John Fuller.
6: John, occasionally we hear some marriage stories that are amazing. I'd say miraculous. Mm. And today we're going to hear that from this couple that will share a lot of the trench warfare spiritually that they were in, the generational curses that plagued them. Mm. And my jaw's open. I'm just kind of shocked they made it. And so this is the kind of show you want to kick back, get that cup of coffee or a hot cup of tea, and just listen to this story. I think you're going to be amazed that God actually was able to work through their hearts and create a miracle in their relationship.
5: Mm-hmm. Yeah, and Tim and Kathy have been married for over 40 years. They have 3 grown children and 8 grandchildren, and they're speakers and serve with the Family Life team. They've got a powerful book, as you said, Jim. It's an incredible story. The book is called Sex on the First Date, a story of a broken beginning to a radically transformed marriage.
6: Tim and Kathy, welcome to Focus on the Family. Nothing like being headlined with, this is a crazy marriage story that God reached down and found a way in his sovereignty to save. Kathy, let's start with you. Going back, I mean, you do have this powerful story. What were some of the unhealthy habits that were going on early in your marriage?
7: Starting at the very beginning, you know, Tim and I got married because I was pregnant.
6: Okay. And thus the title of the book? Sex on the First Date?
7: Didn't get pregnant on the first date.
6: Okay.
7: Got pregnant shortly after that.
6: Right.
7: And Tim and I had actually talked about getting married. But once I got pregnant, my parents were like, it looks like we're going to move the date up. And we're, you know, I was actually a senior in high school. But I really felt like, for me, I was looking for a husband at this point. I wasn't, my future was going to be, I was going to get married. So when I got pregnant and I could drop out of school, it gave me a good excuse because I did not like school at all. Uh-huh. So we moved into the marriage really fast, and we didn't know each other. We didn't do any kind of pre-marriage. The marriage was pretty much based off of how I thought Tim was going to make me feel. I was marrying him because I knew he could provide for me, and I felt like he was going to take care of me. So I basically just went from being in my home with my parents to moving to being with Tim into another situation of a man taking care of me.
6: Kathy, let me ask you, you know, we've had a couple of guests on that were in a very similar position as you've described. They were late teens and they ended up pregnant and in a Christian home like yours. Mm-hmm. Describe that relationship, at least with your parents, you know, to have that sit down talk. And there's going to be people listening, people watching on YouTube, their mom and dads, that they're going to hear that news or just heard that news from their teen daughter. What was that like? I mean, sitting down and saying, okay, mom and dad, here's where I'm at. I'm pregnant.
7: Right. Back then, when you found out you were pregnant, you had to get blood work done. So I thought I was pregnant, so my mom took me to the doctors, and I remember that day at home, the nurse called me and told me I was pregnant. And I sat down with my mom and dad, and really, right after I found that out, Tim came to the house. And I looked at Tim and I started crying and I told him I'm pregnant, but you don't have to marry me. That was the first thing I said to him. Mm. And I remember mom and dad saying to both of us, and I remember them looking at me, which I really appreciate this. They told me, they said, Kathy, we will help you raise this baby. You don't have to get married. You can stay home. We'll help you raise this baby. But one of your choices is not an abortion. And so I appreciate that when I look back on that, that that was not a choice I was given.
6: Yeah. Even though it was a long time ago, it's just a good reminder for all of us as parents that, you know, life is not perfect and you do everything to pour into your children. So I appreciate that openness and honesty. Tim, let me turn your direction. One of the major turning points in your marriage was when you came to a breaking point. Describe the breaking point. What was happening? And at what year of marriage did this breaking point occur?
4: Well, the breaking point in our marriage was there's a between 25 and 27 years. It was a long breaking point. Mm-hmm. But in 2005, my pop passed away, and I never really grieved over it. I was a tough guy, and he told me to be tough. You know, don't grieve. People need to depend on you, and you need to be a rock for everybody.
6: And your pop was your grandfather.
4: Grandpa, yeah.
6: Yeah, he's the one who raised you.
4: He's the one that gave me his last name. They adopted me and raised me as their own from the time I was 12. And really even before that, but mostly in those teen years, taught me how to work and taught me that's what women were attracted to for success. And so I worked towards that. But I can tell you the breaking point for me, when Pop died, and then a couple years later, my brother got brain cancer, stage 4 glioblastoma in 2008 was when he was diagnosed. And then that fall, our nephew passed away. And it was really hard in our family. He was only 22. And also that fall, business was getting bad because the economy changed. And I was building at that point what I would call my own kingdom here on earth. And building, and my goal was 100 buildings in 10 years. And I was going to do this no matter what and carry it all on my shoulders without even talking to God about it. I didn't know God. And things started to crash down that fall. So I was depressed. I was filled with anxiety, couldn't sleep, couldn't think right, and ultimately then my brother passed.

0: do. And at this point, I'm drinking a fifth of alcohol a day,
1: Just to cope.
0: just to cope with it, and taking Xanax and other drugs too. Just everything, just to get through the day. I couldn't work. At this point, I'm not working at all. And we have lots of employees, lots of things going on. And I literally thought that I was going to die. And so that was, but the breaking point didn't quite happen just then, but it was pretty close. And I was going to a counselor then too. Jake was really trying to help me through all this, and he thought it was from abuse from my brother's dad, that he abused me when I was younger and beat me, put me in the hospital a couple times. But I can tell you, my counselor said, "You're not telling me everything." And I said, "Well, what do you mean?" He says, "Well, if you're still having anxiety, all these things are going on, there's things that you're not telling me." And then I told him about my serial infidelity over the years and the things I'd not told Kath. And he said, "Well, you're going to need to tell her." And I said, "Well, if I tell her, I'm going to lose her." He goes, "Well, if you don't tell her, you're going to lose yourself." That's where you're at right now. God's having his way with you. He's brought you to your knees. And he told me a scripture, and I basically said, "If you don't let this out, you're going to die."
1: And you're in that spot. I mean, this is painting a really amazing picture. Kathy, I want to come back to you. You described the desire to find yourself in the midst of all this, and you've got all this difficulty going on with your marriage. I guess it's a two-part question. First, what kept you in at this point? I mean, maybe then you can describe when Tim shared that infidelity with you and your response to that. But what kept you your head in the game? I mean, you're not committed to the Lord in a deeper way. It sounded like kind of a superficial understanding of scripture and stuff. So
2: Yeah,
1: what,
2: I definitely didn't really have any understanding of scripture. I was not in God's word and only heard it from what I heard in church. But really, what kept me in, it was kind of an on and off thing. And we tell people when they ask us that question, why did you not get a divorce? And my answer to that is there wasn't one day in those 27 years that we both wanted a divorce. So there was always one of us that was willing to fight for the marriage. And I look back at that and I hear people say, well, if you're not both going to commit, you're not going to both fight, it's not going to work. And I don't believe that. I believe if there's one of you, I believe eventually, yes. You can't make it work if you're never both going to commit. And God did that for us. But I believe that Tim wanted marriage so bad because he had experienced divorce so many times.
0: My mom married 9 times, my dad 5. So
3: that was an incredible thing
0: Well, then my
3: to read.
0: grandparents too, at age 18, they got a divorce after 37 years of marriage. So I didn't really see any what I would call stable marriages.
2: So he continually said to me, I'm not going to do that to our kids. I'm not going to drag them through a divorce. He knew what that felt like. I had no idea. My parents were longtime married. My thought was, this isn't a good situation for our kids to be seeing. I was kind of looking at it at that way. And I didn't know what divorce was. So I was the one that was throwing divorce out there a lot more. And I was told from people, you need to find yourself. And what does that even mean? Because we're really supposed to lose ourselves and find Christ. It's
0: But we
2: not
0: so
2: about
0: searched. We searched.
2: The search was
1: Well,
2: on.
1: And that's real. I mean, and I appreciate that. And there's people listening that don't have a deep commitment with the Lord, and they're trying to find themselves because friends of theirs have said, try to find yourself.
2: Find yourself.
1: So this is part of your testimony.
2: Yes.
1: And how long did that journey of finding yourself last? And
2: that
1: in the end, you went to a cul-de-sac called Jesus Christ Lane. And there was no way out. So what happened there?
2: Well, that lasted the 27 years before we found Christ. Only, we filled that hole with drugs and alcohol and infidelity, but also I was filling it. I would go to college and take college classes. I would go to self-help seminars. You know, it was just that constant search. And then after Christ took us to our knees, which he basically did Tim, which brought me, it's like the search was over. We found our purpose.
1: You know, the thing that's fascinating is the way the Lord's working in both of your hearts prior to your commitment to him. There's obviously a stirring going on. The Lord is like reeling you in, which is what he does, The best thing you can do if you don't have a relationship with Christ is say, Lord, just show me yourself. And God will do that. It sounds like you guys are in that spot. Just to kind of give

0: some framework again. I mean, you're drinking heavily, your business is crumbling, you're concerned about the kids and the marriage, which is super broken, but you're willing to stick with it and find answers. Where does God show up more prominently for both of you, and how did that happen, and when did it happen?
1: Well, that was a process. When we were in Mexico, I was served on a board, and there's a bunch of people on that board, and a friend of mine who I was trying to get more drugs because my doctor wasn't gonna give me any more Xanax. I said, I need Xanax. And he even talks about this. There's videos in our book, and he even talks about this when I came to him. And he said, you know, Tim, he said, I'll get you the drugs, no problem. But I want you to consider something. Would you consider reading the Bible? I said, Bob, I went and bought one. I'm reading 70 pages a night, whiskey in one hand, Bible in the other. I'm not getting a thing from this thing. I'm not getting anything.
0: Well, he was your drug dealer, so this is all kind of odd.
1: Well, he was doing that as a friend, because you could get it in Mexico over the. You could literally get it over the counter in Mexico. So he said, you know, when I got really down and out, I started reading the Proverbs, and I read one every day, and I didn't know if the Proverbs was in the Bible, what he was even talking about. And he said, just, you know, there's 31 of them, and I would consider doing that and seeing if that would work. And so, you know what, I'll think about it, because no one's going to tell me what to do. And so we leave Mexico, which I was a mess in Mexico.
0: And what year is this now?
1: This was early 2009, right after my brother died, because I thought things would be better once he died, and they didn't. I mean, the pressure
0: kept spiraling
1: still,
0: down.
1: It was just bad. We got on the airplane, for example, and I want to kind of seize this moment. We had a first class seat, and as soon as they closed the door, I started sweating, shaking, completely freaking out, to where I was so claustrophobic, where even my socks on my feet made me feel claustrophobic. Think about that. I couldn't tie shoes. I couldn't have my shoes tied because I would itch or whatever. It just really messed me up. And so I'd start drinking right away, and the flight attendants would give it to me because I was a mess.
0: Yeah.
1: Well, we got off that plane, and then when we went to Bob, and our kids were with us too. And I mean, I was so OCD or whatever you want to call it, where I needed some lip stuff for my lips. We went to 5 stores to find lip stuff. Lip balm, just because my lips were chapped, and I wasn't going to stop until I found them. So I just that's how bad I was.
2: Kind of manic.
1: And so when we left, exactly. So when we left Mexico, got home, and I said to Kath, I said, you know, Bob mentioned that, you know, maybe I should read the Bible and read a proverb a day. Would you read it with me? Mm-hmm. And it was a moment there, Kath. I don't want to take this away from Kath.
3: Because don't.
1: Yeah.
3: Let me say it.
1: Okay, you say it.
0: This is good.
3: Because I remember this moment when he asked me to read the Bible with him. And there was just something in me that was like, when I think back to it, that was like the sexiest thing Tim had ever done. Like, I felt like for the first time in our marriage, he was doing something that was right, leading me in the right way. And I think I was just craving that because, you know, I think because of my upbringing, there would be times when I would get a Bible and I would say, I'm going to start reading the Bible. And I would start, I'd usually do this in January. I'd start reading the Bible in Genesis and got about halfway through and never went any further. And I even have a Bible that my mom gave me, and I opened it years later, and she wrote in there to my spiritual daughter, and she saw something in me. But when he asked me, it was just, I was craving that. I was craving for my husband to do something godly with me, and I didn't even know that. So it was an amazing time for us. And we started that day. We started with chapter 1 of Proverbs, and
1: we found out who wrote them and all that stuff, because
3: we were blown away by Proverbs.
0: Right.
3: And it made so much sense. We would look at each other like, wow,
1: that's in the Bible.
3: That makes sense. Like, we've never read this before. And
1: when I was a kid growing up, I remember my grandma, she had this family Bible. It was a big one. It's 1936. We still have it now. It was called the Family Bible. And I went to grab it one time. She goes, oh, no, we don't touch that. I only, opened it up to write marriages and deaths and stuff like that. So Bibles were just something you didn't touch, is what I thought. And so we're actually reading God's word, and I went through a thing where I was trying to lose weight, and the thing I was doing, it was called Advocare, and it was a 30-day cleanse, so no drinking during those 30 days. So all of a sudden, I'm not drinking at all for 30 days. We're reading the Bible, and I'm starting to get better. And then things started to spin a little different. I had a good friend. I remember his name is Bill Voris. He was a pastor that walked my brother through his death in hospice. Mm-hmm. He was there every day. And so I really liked this guy. And he reminded me of my pop. Same, he was 140 pounds, 5'7". They looked alike. Huh. There was a lot of similarities there. Only this guy had a relationship with the Lord and my pop didn't. And so Bill asked me, he said, "Hey, Tim, I want you to go to grief counseling. You need to do this." And I said, "Well, tell me about that." And he said, "Well, I have a group starting. You lost me at group. I'm not going to do any group thing." And he said, "Well, what if we did it one-on-one?" So I said, "Sure, I'll do that." And so we started. And after a few times, Bill said to me, "I'm going to close the door this time. Your claustrophobia and anxiety seems better. I need you to really hear me. I've never had this conversation with another man. And it's really important. I want you to hear it." He said, "Tim, the Lord's got a calling on your life, and it's a big calling, and it's not here. You need to go find yourself a Jesus-loving, Bible-teaching church and figure out what that calling is."
0: Wow. And he was working at the church you guys were going to.
1: He was the
0: to.
1: Associate pastor on
0: an interim. And you say you got to get to a different church.
1: Yeah. Oh.
3: He was at this Lutheran church.
1: Yeah. Wow. He was an interim pastor at this church. And then I had too much pride to say didn't know what a calling was. So I went home to the girl that was raised in the church. I went home to Kathy and said, "Hey, Bill said this, and what do you think? What's a calling, by the way?" She goes, "Well, I don't know either. We'll find out."
3: It sounds good.
0: The freshness of it.
3: And I even said, "I thought every church was a Jesus-loving Bible teaching church. I just thought that."
0: Huh. Right.
3: I assumed when we went to church and we sat down in that church, everybody was going to be in heaven with us. That when we all died, we were all going to heaven. We just didn't understand. So, but it was exciting. It was like, let's go find a calling. Let's go find our calling.
0: Well, we need to tie that in a bow. Church then.
1: Well, we started searching and then ultimately we did find a church. And it was kind of funny how we found it. Our niece had been going there and she said, "Why don't you go?" So we decided to go there, and it was actually in a casino. It used to be a casino. But that's where the church was. So it didn't matter that it wasn't in a big building. We go on this deal and so we're going, and they start talking about this Christmas concert they're going to have. And you guys, this is just phenomenal how God works in this, because I look back at that, the Christmas concert, they wanted people to set up and tear down and serve. And I said, "Well, I'm not going to do that, but we'll pay extra money for the tickets. We'll help that way.
0: We'll pay for the servers.
1: And we'll go."
0: Yeah.
1: And so we go. So on December 21st of 2009, we go through this whole concert. And I'm listening to the music and they're playing, and it's just a really cool concert. Well, then all of a sudden, at the very end, they play this song called "The Lighthouse" that I've never heard before. And I literally feel something happen inside me, like something came inside me. And I know now it was the Holy Spirit. And I reached down to Kath with tears in my eyes. I said, "Babe, our lives are gonna change forever. And we're gonna go to this church and we're gonna serve here. And things are going to change. I want you to know that." Mm, this is on December 21st of 2009. Still makes me emotional to talk about it.
0: No, I can see that and the power of that. Yeah. That is a changed life. Yeah. You know, so many people wonder, am I a Christian? I made a commitment. I got baptized. And somebody once gave me great insight. It was a pastor in San Diego. I used to go to their church before I was married. He said, evidence of the Holy Spirit is a changed life, mm-hmm. is a changed heart. Yeah. If you're wondering, am I a believer? Are you moving in a positive direction toward the Lord and His character? Mm. That's a changed heart, where you're not lost in the fog, and you're making, steps toward Him. And that's a beautiful expression of
1: that.
0: Well,
1: a cool backstory to that, and this is probably pretty cool because we didn't know this when we were writing the book, but when we did the videos for the book, Mel is in one of the videos, one of the QR code videos, and Mel was doing the video, and he said, "Tim, I want you to know that song was not even one of the charts we were going to do that night."
0: Oh, man.
1: And he said, crazy. "In fact, we had people chanting, 'Lighthouse, Lighthouse, Lighthouse.'" And he went back to the music director, Mark Levain, and said, "Hey, can you do this song, 'The Lighthouse'?" He goes, "Sure." Because it was not planned. So that's the last song they did. And I'd never heard it before. So it's kind of interesting how God can work that way too.
0: Absolutely. He does. He's creating a tapestry in everybody's life. We don't know how that works and how He manages all that, but this is what He does. And a person who may not be perfect, nobody's perfect. Right. We're all sinners saved by grace, but somehow He steers us toward him, and it's a beautiful thing.
1: Well, I was never even attracted to worship music at all of any kind.

0: mean, my kind of music was definitely not worship music.
1: Right.
2: Earth, Wind,
0: Earth, Fire. Earth, Wind,
2: and
0: Fire, Power, you know, big band music. And
1: Right.
0: so I actually thought worship music was kind of weak. I love it now, but that's why that
1: Yeah.
0: song, how could that song even be something that would grab me like it did? But the Lord just reached right
1: Used
0: into me.
1: it.
0: Yeah.
1: You talk about stakes in the ground in your marriage. Describe stakes in the ground. What does it mean?
0: Well, we did that later in the book after we had come to the Lord and started to do things different. We realized we needed to do some radically transformed things in our marriage, not just for us, but for people to see that there was a change. And so we had to make some what I would call non-negotiables in our marriage, and we had to agree on it too. And so we made eight stakes in the ground. There's a ninth one now that's not in the book regarding the Sabbath, but we did these things realizing that we have to frame it up to where it's easy. And people can make their own stakes, or they can use ours, but no stakes in the ground for your marriage and your life. I don't know who you're modeling to, but that's not good. You got to have some kind of something going on.
1: Kathy, let me ask you, because one of those stakes, I think, was about the boundaries you need to put in your life. We talked a bit about Tim's infidelity, but you were also in that same space, and that became one of the stakes for you, correct?
2: Right. Boundaries are so important. And I think even if you haven't dealt with infidelity in your marriage, boundaries are important. God puts boundaries for us. You have to have healthy boundaries in your marriage. And for Tim and I, we don't meet with the opposite sex. We don't do coffee or lunches with the opposite sex alone. Our computers, our phones are completely open. We have, the things that we did to each other. It's amazing to think about the power of God, because the things that we went through and that we did to each other, when I think about the person I trust the most, is Tim, is my husband. And that's only
0: And I agree
2: because,
0: with that. Me too.
2: yeah, it's that, and that's only because of what Christ did in our marriage.
1: Well, and there's more to the story. I mean, we haven't delved in. We're kind of giving it in pieces, and I want to continue next time.
3: What a powerful conversation with Tim and Kathy Bush, and what a story they have. 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
2: In this bulletin, the Albanese government to install an office of AI and President Trump ditching plans to toll the Strait of Hormuz. With the details, I'm Jaden James. Anthony Albanese is establishing an Office of AI within his Department of Prime Minister and Cabinet. Professor Toby Walsh, lead researcher in artificial intelligence at the University of New South Wales, says it comes at a critical time.
3: I've been asking the government to do this for since 2019. AI is going to affect the whole of our economy and needs a whole of government approach to deal with it. So finally, the Prime Minister has woken up to it. He needs to put this at the top of his agenda.
2: The government will collaborate with workers to address various AI issues. The latest insolvency figures show more than 14,000 businesses went under in the 2025-26 financial year. The construction sector had recorded the highest number of insolvencies since 2022, followed by accommodation and hospitality. Coles is sweetening its rewards program. From today, customers who have a minimum of 2,000 points in their flybuys can choose to redeem amounts up to $100 per shop. The limit was previously $10. The New South Wales Police Commissioner says talks are ongoing around information sharing between agencies in the wake of the Bondi Beach terror attack. The state's Crime Commission chief urged the New South Wales government to lobby for a federal commission, arguing information sharing needed to be investigated. Mal Anion says he has held a number of formal and informal meetings in recent months.
4: It is a complex situation, but there is information held in a number of different databases, be it Commonwealth, be it state. The role of ourselves and the Commonwealth is to make sure we unpick any of those barriers to make sure the information is available.
2: The Melbourne University Interim Vice-Chancellor, Professor Glenn Davis, is due to give evidence at the Royal Commission today. Overseas, the US President is abandoning a plan to toll use of the Strait of Hormuz, saying a better solution has been found. Donald Trump yesterday said he would be imposing a 20% fee on all cargo vessels using the key shipping lane to help cover the cost of the United States protecting the area. He says since floating the proposal, Gulf state leaders have reached out to him with an alternative.
5: They said, we'd love to do it a different way. We'd love to invest in the United States with billions and billions of dollars.
2: The US has resumed its blockade of vessels accessing Iranian ports in the Strait of Hormuz. More than 30,000 people have attended the annual Harvest Crusade in Los Angeles. After Harvest Christian Fellowship pastor Greg Laurie's gospel-centered message, 4,000 people responded to his invitation. He said it revealed a deep hunger for the hope found in Christ. The Evangelical Alliance in the Netherlands has called for compassion and stronger palliative care after a child's life was terminated under newly expanded assisted suicide regulations. The case was revealed in a document submitted to the Dutch Parliament that confirmed a first notification of termination of life in a child between the ages of 1 and 12. Assisted suicide became legal for eligible children in the Netherlands 2 years ago. Under the program, a young Dutch woman recently ended her life just before her 20th birthday with her parents' support. In sport, Spain has defeated France 2-0 in their World Cup semi-final clash in Dallas. A first half goal came from a penalty in the 22nd minute, as heard on SBS.
6: Mikel Oyarzabal strikes first for Spain! A glimpse, just a glimpse of the World Cup final!
2: Pedro Porro slotted in the second in the 58th minute. That's the latest Vision National News. I'm Jaden James.
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8: We've got a partly cloudy day today. High chance of showers along that coastal fringe. Only a slight chance of rain for the with temps maxing out between 13 and 18 degrees. As we look to the next few days, though, the bomb predicting cloudy with a very high chance of showers. That's starting from tomorrow and into Friday.
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0: Leon.
1: All right.
0: And Rockhampton is one of those beautiful sized towns that has so many sporting facilities.
1: Yeah.
0: And then the big export becomes sport. We're all so parochial. And we've got competition towns like Blackwater and Narra and Mount Morgan and Mackay and Bundaberg and Emerald. And you've got all these sort of satellite towns around Rockhampton.
1: Yeah.
0: Some beautiful townships down there like Emu Park and Yeppoon. So yeah, it was one of those fantastic upbringings that you couldn't script it, really. It was great. There was a lot of love in the family, and
1: that's so good.
0: Sport was something that we did. I can't remember a time that we weren't at the South Rocky Pool, which is the memorial pool in Rockhampton, on a Wednesday night during club night, where we'd all get down there on a Wednesday. Kids would race and race and race, and we'd go home and flake out and get up to go to school the next day. So,
1: so good.
0: Swimming was a core sport for us. My dad was a swimmer. Held a 50-meter backstroke competition in the greatest schools in Brisbane competition for about 11 years.
1: Wow,
0: so he really understood swimming and really loved it, and he introduced his love of swimming to us. So we all got to enjoy swimming, mate.
1: Is that so, a father who really sows into your life? We talk about that momentum all the time and the importance it is for dads to be involved and engaged with their kids. And clearly, your dad was one of those, which is amazing. Swimming really early, I guess, in life. When did you realize that you had some sort of special talent for that? Was it obvious?
0: Well, I thought I was talented all the time. I was the youngest of three boys, and when I got faster than my two brothers, the interest really started to kick up.
1: Right.
0: I could, you know, swimming is one of those controllable sports where it's just basically about your lane, and as hard as work you put into it is really what you get out of it. And I think I had a talent for it. I think I had a understanding of it, which is just as important as the talent. And I just used to love to swim, you know, like I'd swim in the pool all day, then do training in the afternoon. So I could spend up to 8 or 9 hours just messing around in the pool. So my life was very aquatic, and I really liked it. And I liked the identity it gave me when I could, you know, stand on the dais and get a medal or get a trophy. And so, I can't remember a time that I really didn't enjoy that feeling.
1: And that's amazing too, you know, right in your early days, you end up being, you know, at the top of the world in is really quite amazing. I mean, so when did you decide that you want to do like specific training in, you know, in swimming?
0: About grade seven, so about 12 years old. Because we're part of a swimming club, there was other kids around 12 years old that were showing quite promise as well. And we'd travel to these country towns and do swimming all weekend, you know, like you'd camp at the pool. So there'd be like 60 people camping in tents at the pool. And because all the facilities are there, the showers, the toilets.
1: Of course,
0: you know,
1: of course.
0: And there's a big fence around it. So, you know, the crazy, but all the parents would chip in. It was quite idyllic. You know, they'd chip in for the barbecue, they'd chip in for the breakfast. My dad would be the chief timekeeper or the chief judge. So everybody had a job.
1: Right.
0: And did that matronly thing of making sure all the kids are safe and fed, and the men would work the meat over, and we'd race, you know, 14, 15 races a weekend, and then we'd all come home and drive the 3 hours home in the afternoon. Morning, it was just full on.
1: Did you ever get the feeling that you didn't want to swim anymore? Did you ever get that sort of sensation?
0: Not until really late in my career. See, this was the fun times where you're learning the fun of swimming.
1: Yes.
0: Friends, family, travel, doing your best, being rewarded, being a little bit recognized, doing a newspaper story every now and then, but getting the accolades for just having a rip and having a... I'm very, very grateful for those times because it really set me up for a long career in swimming, not just a quick one that was too full of intensity and a classic burnout at the end. So, yeah, I really knew what it was to... And to your question, getting back to your question, because of the number of kids in our club that were showing a bit of promise around the same age, A young lady in the squad started a training squad, and I went and joined that training squad. Karen Smith, we used to do 6 sessions a week, and it was around about 2 miles a session. And so by this day and age, it's literally nothing. But again, it was this real induction to hard work.
1: Yes.
0: And so all the way along, I had the opportunity to try something difficult, get on top of that very small and fun squad that I joined. And, you know, first time I kind of had to start waking up my dad to take me to the pool.
1: Yeah.
0: Had to go from school to pool in the afternoon. So the dedication sort of began there.
1: Yeah.
0: And it started in a way that I could handle. So from 12 to 13 environment of constantly striving and improving, and then

0: adding things without being crushed by it.
1: I mean, I think that's fantastic for young kids, and I guess there'll be kids listening and certainly dads listening to the show who maybe don't even know where to start with their kids in terms of, you know, those disciplines, you know, as you said, training, you know, being tough, but with love.
0: When I look at, I get approached all the time, Des, by, you know, you have a talented kid in their family, or they don't find as talented and enough for a 10-year-old, 12-year-old, 14-year-old, you know. How many training sessions should I be taking? And so men are trying to work out how hard to push their kids. Men are trying to work out what environment to introduce their kids. Desperately trying to work out, you know, is it about the kid or is it about me?
1: So
0: I've had trouble with that with my 5 kids. And it's a great question to just keep on asking, you know, what does the kid want and what do I want? He kind of short-circuited my answer to a lot of these great men who come up and say, hey, I've got this, you know, 12-year-old, they're showing promise. How many sessions is enough? You know, and I just tell them, you go through the deliberate exercise, qualifying them, making sure they're not a creep or a pedo.
1: Of course,
0: making sure it's an environment that you want to put your child into. Now, we do this routine with schools, with daycare, with kindy, with everything, with sporting, playing rugby at the moment. You know, what kind of man do I want around my 14-year-old teaching the great art of rugby? Because my kid's desire is there. That's no problem. I haven't got to convince him to play rugby, but I got to make sure the environment so he doesn't get hurt and he keeps on enjoying it. So my dad did all of that with me, and I sort of say to the blokes coming up to me, you know, do the work, make sure the environment's right, and the easiest training sessions of whatever environment you want to put your kid into, how do the swimmers talk to each other? What does the coach allow, and how does he allow them to talk to, or she allow them to talk to each other? Are the kids having a good time? And now you should be able to tell that as a dad, because that's what you're trying to do every single day as a dad. So just go and watch a couple of training sessions. Take the time not to be distracted. Take the time to go and listen to it. And then, you know, exist well in that environment. Then, you know, it's an easy one. And then the last thing I tell them is to buy your child an alarm clock that they can use.
1: Yeah.
0: And so they have to set the time on their alarm clock. And then you'll take them to the pool. So that helps the swimmer be self-determined and gets you out of the way as, is it about me or is it about them?
1: Yeah, I love that. I love that idea of the alarm clock. That's really cool. Responsibility onto them, which is so critical. And so there you were doing your training, and the amazing guy called Laurie Lawrence came into your world. And everybody will have, obviously you were a lot closer to him. How did that work out? You know, and obviously it worked out well for you in terms of the end result, but what was he like as a character in terms of coaching?
0: Yeah. Well, I think you'll know that swimming is a very boring sport. You know, you swim up, you swim down.
1: Yeah,
0: it doesn't change. You know, like it's the same 50-meter pool and hole in the ground you go to every single session, every single day.
1: Yeah.
0: So Laurie was absolutely essential to stop you from getting sick of the sport and burning out and not wanting to come back. So there was always something happening. Laurie creates energy. He's like a battery.
1: Yes.
0: And he's swimming and swimmers.
1: Yeah.
0: He's an old teacher by trade. And so he just loves unlocking potential in young people that they might not even know they've got.
1: Yes.
0: And he does it in a variety of different ways, but he does it with enthusiasm. Like he's always up for the challenge. And the bigger the challenge, the more enlivened and quickened he becomes. And then he starts pitting you against your own ability to be better and better and better.
1: Yeah.
0: You can take on anybody.
1: Yes.
0: And so it's about those honest conversations about, are you prepared to do the work?
1: Yeah.
0: Are you prepared to suffer? Are you prepared to not have pity on yourself, to do the work to unlock this incredible, and then how to focus that potential into a race or a games or a training session or just any competition you've got? And he'd say things like, you know, the door of opportunity for you, son, and you're going to have the balls to walk through it, or you're going to let it slam you in the face.
1: Yeah.
0: It's up to you. It's not up to me. I can guide you and I can give you advice, but if you're not prepared to do the work, that door slams and it never...
1: To learn. What a great life lesson. It's amazing.
0: Yeah, it's very compelling. And when you've got a guy who you know is completely committed to the process, committed to the mission, then it's pretty attracting to actually get on board, get on the boat, start paddling and be a member of that team. And that's what he used to produce over and over and over again. And that's why he had so many great results.
1: Yes.
0: Because Aussie kids want to have a go.
1: Yes,
0: they just need direction. Aussie kids want to be believed in. They're just looking for people to do it. And I tell men all the time in my talks to men that, you know, it's up to us.

0: to unlock the potential in our kids. And it's not about us.
1: Yes, that's true.
0: But it's up to us, but it's not about us.
1: That,
0: and so
1: you, too good.
0: I'm constantly reinforcing with my boys that they have the ability in them.
1: Yes.
0: They've just got to find their direction. And I'm here to help, but it's up to you.
1: That's so, so good. We're going to take a short break, and then we're going to go back. We're talking with Duncan Armstrong, great, great guy, achieved so much, and we'll be back shortly.
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1: Hi, we're back with the Momentum, and we have with us today the amazing Duncan Armstrong. I'm sure he's been told that so many times. So we talked just before the break about, you know, the Laurie Lawrence and the way he did his training, and that was amazing. So when did you think that you had the potential to go all the way, I guess?
2: Well, I've always had, to your point in getting back into it, is I've always had a very healthy ego. And that ego has always been sort of like, has always served me well. Insofar as I've always taken on those challenges and never thought I couldn't meet a challenge. There was times that I got kicked in the teeth and I failed and I lost races and I thought I was good enough to win races, but obviously I wasn't. But I sort of would take them in their stride and I never stayed down very, very long. And then I had people like Laurie Lawrence and my father and other people in my corner who really sort of like got me through the tough times when doubt crept in. And I'm very, very grateful for that. But I've always had a great imagination. And I think we have to sort of like get men to believe in their imagination a little bit more. I think we get knocked down. You know, you get a nickname like show bags, you're full of it. You get, you know, show pony, things like that. And, you know, those sort of slurs sometimes from experienced campaigner and older blokes and men in your circle can be very, very telling for young blokes to sort of chisel away at their dreams and chisel away up there at where they think they could possibly get. And they want to fit in a lot more than really sort of be the outrider who chases their dreams. The Laurie Lawrence swim team sort of was nothing like that. They sort of rewarded the other end of that scale. And so I sort of landed in this very, very strong spot to really believe anything I wanted to believe. And with hard work, once I got to the Laurie Lawrence swim team, I started to win races in my 15th and 16th year. And then I started to break records and ran about 16, 17. My first Australian team was when I was 18 years of age. So I was able to get into the Australian team, wear the coat of arms on my chest and the green and gold from the age of 18. And that's when I started to really look at not just being the best in Australia, but also being the best in the world.
1: Yeah.
2: And when you put that green and gold tracksuit on for Australia, you know, it really opened so many doors of opportunity to be able to travel, take on the guys from America and Germany and Europe and the rest of those sort of like star-studded nations and sort of plant your flag and make a run at it.
1: Yeah.
2: And so it was around about 17 years of age that I got to the Junior Olympics and I won 4 gold medals there in Japan. And I thought, you know, and that was the first realization that I could be good enough to really sort of like be a top level swimmer.
1: Sure. And you got to, before the big race, the world, that doesn't sound much, but when you consider, you know, the probably millions of people who are in that game, to get to that level in itself is just amazing.
2: I think getting sort of top 50 in the world gave me a chance to have a real dig.
1: Yeah.
2: It really was what you said before. When did I realize I might be good enough? Is when I hit basically top 50 in the world.
1: Yeah.
2: And then that meant I got to the Olympics. No one was really looking at me. So I was flying under the radar. I was an underdog.
1: Yeah.
2: And so when I got to the China Freestyle on day one at the Seoul Olympics in 1988, I was up against 3 world record holders. But it really didn't matter because they weren't looking. I definitely studied them.
1: So you stayed under the radar. They didn't know your techniques, I guess.
2: The 44th in the world. They weren't going to look at me. And so it really led a plan without any pressure. And I was able to devise a plan that really suited me.
1: Yeah.
2: And it was going to be ride or die. I was going to do this plan and lose and win.
1: Yeah.
2: And the good news is my plan was good enough and I was good enough that we could win. And I was able to get at the 3 world record holders and live my dreams. I broke the world.

0: record, won the Olympic gold medal. It was the 100th medal competition history. It was a gold one. He was one of three gold medals at that Games overall. So all the dreams on the touch of the wall in the 200 metres freestyle at the Seoul Olympics in 88 was my dream.
1: You can tell me, I mean, people watched your race and they saw you hit the end, get to the end of that race, and you knew, the moment you knew you had won, what was the feeling like?
0: It's a crazy feeling. It's hard to explain, Des, because as a swimmer, your imagination has to be crystal clear. So what you do is you do this imaginary work, or you do this visualization work, and you would do it over a million times easily in the 4 years coming into the race, because your race takes less than 2 minutes. So you've got to get every single stroke right, every single second right. And to do that, you rehearse it and rehearse it and rehearse it by racing. But there's a difference between reality and your subconscious.
1: Yes.
0: And when you touch that wall and you run the perfect race for yourself, like I did, the subconscious million times, like this feeling of the dream landing on your shoulders. And it's like this whole car crash moment where you know you're living in reality, but it's like a dream. Everything's in sort of different quality. You're so excited.
1: Yeah.
0: And you don't know what to do with it.
1: Yes, exactly. You haven't been prepared for that moment.
0: No. You simply can't believe it. You can't believe that after all the training minutes that went in for the 4 years that it took to do the 2 minutes, and all of a sudden it's reality and you've got what you wanted. You've got the goal, and you just sit there and it all just kind of spins around you. And it's very surreal. It's intoxicating. It feels like you're tripping on some sort of like acid or something.
1: Yeah.
0: And it's just this incredibly magic moment.
1: And so, I mean, over the hours, how did you feel? I guess it was so fast and so much happening. It's very hard to take it, as you said, take it all in.
0: Yeah, I think it was happening all around me in those, you know, the week or two afterwards, and it just hadn't landed yet.
1: Yeah.
0: And so I went to the pool, basically top 50 in the world. No one knew my name. No one knew I was an Olympian except my close family and my swimming mates. The next day, everybody knew my name. I was on every newspaper. I was in every, you know, I'd go somewhere and people would call out my name and I'd turn around as if I knew them, and I didn't.
1: Yeah.
0: And people would clap everywhere I went in the village because they knew I'd won the gold. Get clapped in the village wherever they go. So it was this really, really quick turning, sliding door effect of I was a 20-year-old nothing, and then the next day I was a 20-year-old everything. Yeah. And an amazing couple of weeks.
1: So how did you respond personally to that? I mean, did you bask in
0: I really loved it.
1: Yeah.
0: Like, I loved it. Like, you're sitting there going, this is, you know, you're walking around in your dream. Seeing champions before and you wanted to be like them, you admired them. So you really felt you joined this league of admired people that you'd already had, and whether it be movie stars or singing stars or one of them. So it was a real switch up. It was very gratifying that you could work so hard on a goal and get what you want out of it.
1: Yes.
0: But it was also pretty separating because I was the only gold medalist in the team, but I was the only one who won something. The team sort of didn't live their dream. And here's me sitting over there with the gold medal and the dream and the world record. And so I found it very separating. Like, I was basically mid in the team.
1: Yes.
0: And then all of a sudden I was over here. So that was unexpected.
1: So how did you respond to that? I mean, did it affect you personally? Did it, you know, make you?
0: Yeah, I think it does.
1: I think it affects everybody. Yes, and
0: yeah, it like pride and every sort of it that I felt outside of the team all of a sudden, so I really wasn't prepared for that.
1: Yeah.
0: And so when we got back to Australia, I got invited to everything, and the rest of the team didn't go anywhere.
1: Yeah.
0: So what was that? And I was transferred to a solo atmosphere, and I had a lot of people who I didn't know telling me kind of all these crazy things.
1: Yeah.
0: Because they wanted me in the room, they wanted me to sponsor stuff. And so the downside was I was spending a lot, hadn't tested in terms of loyalty, integrity, trust and all those sort of things. So as a 20-year-old with not a lot of life experiences, I found that part very difficult. And I was totally ill-equipped for it, mate.
1: Yeah.
0: Like, it would change a lot of things.
1: Yeah.
0: I wouldn't take the victory back or anything like that. But at 20 in the 80s, you know, what did I know anything but swimming? I totally get who and what I was in the moment. I handled it the best I could.
1: So

0: just basically I was in the world and trying to get the most out of the world. People were telling me all kinds of things. So I started drinking as a way to cope with it.
1: Oh, right.
0: And yeah, I wasn't much of a drinker before. I wasn't much of a drinker in it, but I would basically just to have the confidence to walk into the room because I had like the prime minister, the premier, the head of sport. I had these important people from important companies and I would go to these dinners and I had really no conversation with these people. I'd never been to black tie dinners before. I had a manager who was telling me concepts that I'd never even considered before. And it was all about money, money, money, opportunity, opportunity. And because I was highly competitive, you know, I wanted to get good at it. Well, and one of my coping mechanisms was to drink, and so I'd get loaded, go to these things, try to talk to people, try to get on stage, try to have a joke for every occasion, be good on stage, be articulate, you know, and be an Olympic champion, be entertaining.
1: Yeah,
0: and I wasn't any of that. I don't know how I got through it because I was really not funny.
1: Yeah,
0: I was, sporting journalists and stuff like that. So they just carried me along and I got through it and got off the stage. I felt really embarrassed and just wasn't coping. But everyone was screaming at me, you know, this is what you got to do. You're an Olympic champion. You know, do it. You got to go get that money. You know, you're not going to get it out of swimming. And I'm like, righto. So I did my best and we got through it. I'm here today.
1: So just before we finish, and we're going to do two shows, so this is the end. Tell me how you ended up getting fifth. How did that come about?
0: Well, I was very lucky because a great Christian man came into my life. And we didn't grow up Christian. You know, Mum and Dad had very, very church and things like that. So church was all just about funerals and weddings. That's it. And so I didn't really have a background in it. And I had, you know, a strong view against it because I love my dad and dad's got some. I was around about 37 years of age and I was basically becoming pathetic. I was drinking, taking drugs, running around, television career. Just getting into the fame and the fortune of everything in Australia today. I'd been with a girl, my beautiful girl, for 8 years. I'd been married and divorced and two beautiful boys having a war with their mother, you know, like you do with divorce. And so, you know, but I was good. I thought this is life, you know.
1: Yeah.
0: And then I met this really, really beautiful Christian couple and my wife and girlfriend at the time had met them before that. And so they were becoming good, strong friends and I even walked into a church. And so my girlfriend sort of said, we're not getting back together again until you go to church with me. And I'm like, well, okay. So, you know, if I was going to have the love of my life, then I was going to have to try at this church. All brought me along. It wasn't just that ultimatum that brought me along. So because of the open heart of a great Christian family and community, you know, I got into church and I had an encounter with the Holy Spirit Christ in the pews after about six visits. And that completely transformed who and what I was, and a new journey began, and I'm very grateful for.
1: That's so, so good. Okay, we've had a wonderful time, second show, when we talk about your life as a Christian, and so we'll come back and do that. Dunga, thanks so much for this show. It's been really good, and we'll be back next week.

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3: Got a partly cloudy day today. High chance of showers along that coastal fringe. Only a slight region with temps maxing out between 13 and 18 degrees. As we look to the next few days, though, the bomb predicting cloudy with a very high chance of showers. That's starting from tomorrow and into...
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0: God's Book of Truth, it's a story about a shepherd with 100 sheep, and one wanders away. He left his 99 sheep to rescue the one sheep that took off on its own. Wow. Now that is true love. This story represents the love of Jesus for you. He is the shepherd and we are the sheep. We try to figure out life on our own and we stray from the shepherd's care. Even though we run, Jesus loves us so much that he rescues us, he comes for us, and he brings us back. He wants to have a relationship with you. Have you been running from God, afraid that he won't accept you back? You have a good shepherd who sees you and knows you. Come to him today. He's reaching out to you with open arms. Always remember, there is hope with God. I'm Andrew Palau.
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0: Few people can have ever endured as much hardship and loss as Job. What did he learn? And what can we learn from all that he went through? Today on Turning Point, Dr. David Jeremiah shares three lessons that we can take away from Job's ordeals and take to heart when we face our own challenges. To introduce the conclusion of his message, When Trials Become Our Teacher, is David.
1: Well, thank you so much for joining us today as we get close to the middle of the month of July. We're talking about some passages that are meant to encourage and strengthen us wherever we are and whatever our walk may look like. Just a few months ago, we embarked on a brand new initiative. We released our first ever fiction book. It was called Vanished, and it told the story of the rapture in incredible terms. It was just the first of three in this series of fiction books, and the second one has just now been released. It's called Shattered, and it is the story of what happens on Earth after the rapture. From the rapture to the second coming of Christ, the intrigue that takes place on planet Earth is captured in this fictional account. My friend Sam O'Neill wrote the fiction part of it. It's based upon the teaching that I have done in this section of Scripture. And this book, Shattered, a beautiful new book, is available to you for a gift of any size during this month. Please ask for your copy of Shattered when you make your gift today. Here we go with When Trials Become Our Teacher, Part 2.
2: After Satan struck the first time against Job, all Job had left was his wife and his friends. Now we read that even his wife has abandoned him. You cannot imagine how painful that must have been to the patriarch. Chrysostom, a church father who is not supposed to have any sense of humor about this at all, wrote that the only reason Satan didn't kill Job's wife when the rest of his family was killed was because he knew he was going to use her later on to do some more damage to Job. And the most difficult thing to accept about the seventh verse of this chapter is the fact, if you look at it carefully, Job's wife asked Job to do exactly what Satan wanted him to do. Did you see that? Satan wanted Job to curse God and die. And she said to him, why don't you curse God and die? One of the things we have to be careful about here is to recognize that even though people are close to us, sometimes they can give us wrong messages. Adam listened to Eve. Abraham listened to Sarah. Job's wife advised him to give up his faith and commit suicide. But I want to tell you something. There's another side to this story that we need to be careful to mention. Before we throw Job's wife under the bus, I'd like to try to put this whole scene in perspective. Don Baker has written a book called Pain's Hidden Purpose. And in that book, he has written these words. He says, many have speculated as to just what Job's wife may have meant when she looked at that emaciated and blackened body and suggested that Job end his suffering. Some see Job's wife, he wrote at this point, as hardened and bitter, unconcerned for his relationship with God. I see her, wrote Don Baker, as a sensitive, caring, concerned woman who loved Job and honored his commitment. No family could have enjoyed the oneness that Job's family shared if their mother had been calloused or cruel. But she was stretched at this point. Weeks of suffering had passed. Every morning she woke up to the same pain, only to find it intensified. Every night she'd pray for her husband's healing, but it never came. And there was no medication, no Tylenol 3, no Percodan, no Demerol, no morphine to ease the pain, no Valium, not even an aspirin to help him go to sleep. His suffering was so intense, his looks so hideous, his condition so infectious that he was forced to move out of the house and relocate at the city dump. And she couldn't stand it any longer. In a moment of deep and frustrated anguish, she suggested, Job, why don't you curse God and die? Tell God you've had enough. He's not going to heal you. He's gone back on his promise. He's not even aware of your problem. Job, I'd rather see you dead than like this. Maybe we could die together End of quote. It's hard to blame this woman, isn't it? When you realize what she was experiencing. But to his credit, Job didn't listen to his wife's advice. He gave a solid answer in verse 10. He said to her, "You speak as one of the foolish women. Shall we indeed accept good from God, and shall we not accept adversity?" In all this, Job did not sin with his lips. Job's response here was profoundly simple. As you read the language, here's basically what he said to her. He said, "Woman, don't talk like a foolish person. You're talking like an unbeliever. Don't do that. Shall we accept good from God," he said, "and not accept his adversity?" And he rejected her suggestion. Job was slowly, methodically being stripped to the very nakedness of his spiritual being. All the things that clothe the spirit of man were being ripped apart. All that man leans upon for help and strength was taken from him, until we now see this man left alone, a soul that was forced to stand naked in the universe of God. All the props removed. I want to stop for just a moment and put a little counsel in here, if I might. I want to take just a moment and remind all of us, now that we've done away with all of the ups and downs of Job's wife, and just say to the wives here, don't ever, ever underestimate your importance to your husband. Don't ever think your words of affirmation are less important than others. I promise you, your husband cares more about what you say than what anybody else on the earth says. And especially when you're going through times that are stressful and difficult, he needs you. And without you, he probably won't make it. Sometimes when difficulty comes, couples have a tendency to pull apart. But if you read the scripture and follow God's way, you will know that when difficulty comes, godly couples come together. And they face the trauma and difficulties of life as a team. And they go through this. I remember reading about a time when Martin Luther was going through a very difficult time in his life. He was being criticized by everybody, and he was overwhelmed, and like sometimes happens, he got really depressed. His wife realized how serious things had become for Martin, and she decided that she would do something to help him come out of his depression. So she put on a black dress and began to express herself like as if she was in mourning. She went about her duties in the house with a terrible look of sorrow on her face. And Luther was startled by her appearance, and he said to her, "Who died?" She said, "Oh, God did." "God died? What in the world do you mean, woman?" She said, "Well, the way you've been acting, God must be dead." And all of a sudden, Luther got the point. And he came out of his depression. Now, I don't know how creative you ladies are, but that's certainly one you can't use, because I've told everybody about it. There's all kinds of

ways to encourage your husband and to help him see things as he should. So we've come through the first two sections of the second chapter, Job accused by Satan and abandoned by his wife, and now we come thirdly to Job assaulted by his friends. And we read in the second chapter of Job, in verses 11 through 13, now when Job's three friends heard of all this adversity that had come upon him, each one came from his own place, Eliphaz the Temanite, Bildad the Shuhite, Zophar the Naamathite, for they had made an appointment together to come and mourn with him and to comfort him. And when they raised their eyes from afar, they did not recognize him and lifted their voices and wept. And each one tore his robe and sprinkled dust on his head toward heaven. And they sat down with him on the ground 7 days and seven nights. No one spoke a word to him, for they saw that his grief was very great. Now today, whenever you say the phrase Job's comforters, what you mean is you're talking about somebody whose counsel only makes you feel worse than you did before they came. Most of the commentary about Job's friends is negative, but let's take a moment and think about the good things that they did. First of all, they came to Job when he was in trouble. You know, it's easy to be a friend from afar off, but these three guys got together and they went to where Job was. And there was some kind of commitment on their part. They made an appointment, it says, together to go and see Job. And they also had hearts of compassion. When they saw him from afar, they were taken back by his appearance and they began to weep. The intensity of their mourning was the kind usually reserved for death or total disaster. The Bible says they tore their robes and they wailed and they threw dust into the air. And then the wisest thing they did, they kept quiet for 7 days. They didn't say a word. Joseph Bailey is a man who suffered a lot, and I have a number of his books. He's got a book about death and how you face it with other people. And he wrote this little paragraph. He said, I was sitting torn by grief. Someone came and talked to him, moved except to wish he'd go away. He finally did. Another came and sat beside me. He just sat beside me for an hour or more, listened to what I was saying, and answered briefly, prayed for me, and left. I was moved. I was comforted. I hated to see him go. Many of us have observed that Job's friends made up for their silence later. And they sure did. And as you read the rest of this book, you discover that the dialogue between Job and his friends was basically negative. They saw Job in the midst of his anguish. They saw the horrific picture of a reeking dump and heaps of ashes and smoldering fires and stench and buzzing flies and scampering rats and all the other ruins of civilization. Even before Job opened his mouth, his friends had already formed a clear opinion as to what his problem was. Was it not clear to all the world that a man whose body was rotting away like this must be a terrible sinner? And in the chapters that are ahead, they're going to accuse Job of that. They were totally wrong, but that's what they decided was the problem. Now, as we review these chapters that we have studied, I want to take just a moment at the end of this sermon and ask, what do we learn from watching this man go through this incredible time of anguish? There are three principles I want to leave with you. Put them in your notes. Most of all, put them in your heart. They are found in the first two chapters of Job, but they're also all located in one verse, in the 10th verse of the second chapter. So let me share with you what they are. First of all, trials teach us patience. Job turned to his wife and he said to his wife, "You speak as a foolish woman speaks." Patience is the passive side of endurance. In Job's answer to his wife, he demonstrates his patience. He doesn't scold her. He doesn't rebuke her. He does not try to put her down or respond to her in a negative way. He reasons with her, and he tries to help her see God through his eyes.
In the only mention of Job in the New Testament, Almighty God gives us a clue as to God's purpose for Job's suffering. In James 5:11,

You read these words, indeed we count them blessed who endure. You have heard of the perseverance of Job and seen the end intended by the Lord, that the Lord is very compassionate and merciful. This verse indicates that Satan's purpose was to try to get Job to be impatient and to give up. Job became impatient with himself. Later on, he becomes a little impatient with his critical friends, but he never lost faith in his God. Though he did not know what God was doing, he did not know what he could do about what God was doing, he did know that he could trust God. In essence, especially to his wife, Job mirrored the compassion and the mercy. How many of you know that when you're going through tough times, one of the things you really need more than anything else is patience? When you're under pressure and you feel the weight of the pressure, if you're not careful, you're flying off in every direction and you're ending up acting in a way that you don't normally act. By the way, did you know that the only way you can learn patience is through going through trials? I didn't make that up. Over in the book of James, chapter 1, verses 2 and 3, it says it just as clearly as it can be said. Listen to this. My brethren, count it all joy when you fall into various trials, knowing that the testing of your faith produces patience. So here's some advice. Don't pray for patience, because if you do, you will get tribulation. That's how God gives patience to his people. Secondly, trials not only teach us to be patient, but they teach us perspective. In Job chapter 2 and verse 10, Job says to his wife, shall we indeed accept good from God, and shall we not accept adversity? Job's perspective on God is clearly evidenced by this statement. When it comes to trials and to life itself, perspective is everything. Perspective is how you see something from your perspective. I read a story about a man who was scheduled to sing at a youth group meeting for high school students at his church. Before he left to go to the meeting, his four-year-old little girl tugged at his sleeve and said, Daddy, where are you going? He said, well, I'm going to go sing for some kids at church, honey. She said, can I come too? Sure, he said, you can come. So the man took his daughter to the youth group meeting, and they arrived, and the little girl looked around at the high school kids, and then she tugged at her

perspective, isn't it? It's how you look at something. When you're a little kid, teenagers are babysitters. That's what they are. Job had perspective on his trials, and I love this section of Job's comments. He realized that he had been the recipient of many undeserved blessings from God. My friend Erwin Lutzer, right after 9/11, wrote a little book called Where Was God? And in this book, he tries to answer some of the arguments and the questions that were leveled at God about that terrible tragedy. If you're looking for a little perspective, listen to what he said. He said, before we ask why so many people die in natural disasters, we should ask a different question. Why are so many people, ourselves included, still living? We've learned that sunshine and crops are a sign of God's mercy, yet how many people give him thanks for beautiful weather and the numerous benefits that nature regularly bestows upon this planet? And so the sun shines to warm us, and the rain falls to bless us, and the stars shine to remind us that God is also on earth to give us mercies we do not deserve. We should be grateful for the times when the earth is firm, when the tornadoes do not blow, when the floods do not come. The book of Lamentations describes the grief of Jeremiah and then says, through the Lord's mercies we are not consumed, because his compassions fail not. They are new every morning. Great is your faithfulness. Lutzer goes on to say that life is a gift and God has the right to give it and to take it. We cannot approach this question with an attitude of entitlement, believing that we have the right to life, liberty, and happiness. We can pursue these things, but God is not obligated to give us the blessings he graciously chooses to send our way. Often, he said, the same people who ask where God was following a disaster thanklessly refuse to worship and honor him for the years of peace and calmness in their life. They disregard God in good times, and yet they think he's obligated to provide help when bad times come. They believe the God they dishonor when they are well should heal them when they are sick. The God they ignore when they are wealthy should rescue them from impending poverty, and the God they refuse to worship when the earth is still should rescue them when it begins to shake. We must admit that God owes us nothing, said Lutzer. Before we charge God with not caring, we must thank him for those times when his care was very evident to us. We are ever surrounded by undeserved blessings. Even in his silence, God blesses us. And that's what Job said to his wife. He said, honey, yeah, these are tough times, but we've had a lot of good times. And shall we not accept good and bad equally? Do we get a pass on all the difficult things? No, no. Job teaches us patience, and he teaches us perspective. The book of Job teaches us that when things are good, we can praise God. When things are tough, we can praise him, because God is good. He never changes, and he is worthy of our trust no matter what is happening. Finally, trials teach us persistence. The Bible says in all this, Job did not sin with his lips. Job proves that it is possible to worship God in difficult times, even if God chooses not to explain to us what's going on. Calvin Miller says, having answers is not essential to living. What is essential is the sense of God's presence during dark seasons of our questioning. Our need for specific answers is dissolved in the greater issue of the lordship of Christ over all the universe, those that have answers and those that don't. Anna and Horatio Spafford returned home to Chicago after the terrible tragedy in the Mid-Atlantic, and they had a second family. First a daughter, finally a son, and then one more daughter. But sorrow was no stranger to their home, as a scarlet fever epidemic claimed their young son. So in 1881, the Spaffords left America to begin a new life in Jerusalem with fire. They rented a house in the Old City section of Jerusalem, determined to live there as the early Christian church did centuries before them. Within a year of their arrival in Jerusalem, the family had become widely known for their love and their

0: service to the needy in Jerusalem and for their firm belief in the teachings of the Bible. Today, more than a century later, the Spafford Children's Center is serving Jerusalem and the West Bank by providing health care and educational support to as many as 30,000 children annually under the leadership of descendants of the Spaffords. And I know that because I've been there and I've had lunch in their home. And I met their 93-year-old granddaughter. Anna and Horatio Spafford suffered severe things in their faith, but they allowed themselves to learn through their testing and to use their pain and their suffering to bless others and further the gospel of Christ. One writer said of them, "They came to Jerusalem to do good, and they stayed to do well." And I could only hope that for any of us who might be going through difficulty and facing the uncertainties and unexplainable things of life, that we would understand that during these days we have a choice. We can get bitter or we can get better. It's all up to us. You can't change the circumstances. You don't have the power to do that, but you are in charge of your response to them. And what Job teaches us more than anything else is this, that the circumstances of life do not have to alter our commitment and our faith in Almighty God. Job stood in the midst of it all with everything that was dear to him falling apart. And the Bible says he blessed God. And so can we. And so can we.
1: You know, there should be courses offered in seminary on the theology of adversity, because adversity may be the greatest teacher God has ever given us. I'll be honest, most of the important things that I've learned about life and about godliness, I've learned during difficult times. There's an old adage that adversity is a great teacher, prosperity is a very bad teacher. And so here we have these passages that help us take our adversity and mine the truth that is in it so that we can go forward. Maybe you're going through a tough time right now and wondering what God is up to. Well, he's trusted you with some learning, and that learning is going to help you be a better person going forward. 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
1: We've got a partly cloudy day today. High chance of showers along that coastal fringe. Only a slight chance of rain for the rest of the region, with temps maxing out between 13 and 18 degrees. As we look to the next few days, though, the bomb predicting cloudy with a very high chance of showers. That's starting from tomorrow and into Friday and Saturday as well.
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1: Every single solitary one of us the very same. The very same. He wants you and me to love ourselves, to have a godly, holy, high respect. Goes with the creations of God. You want to reflect on His creation? He loves us and He wants us to see ourselves as the recipients of a loving Father. It has nothing to do with what we deserve it or not. It has to do that God created Him and being loved by Him.
2: The Bible says that God is love, and we're glad to know that's true, but we might have trouble believe it's true. Today's edition of In Touch, the teaching ministry of Dr. Charles Stanley, addresses the gap between what we acknowledge in our minds and what we believe in our soul. Allow and be liberated to love.
1: God created you and me to be lovers. That's the way He created us, because He created us and being able to receive His love. You see, God could express His love to angels, but God wanted to express His love, that is the essence of His love and the totality of His love. And think about this. Oftentimes in the world, if God really loves us, why would He allow that to have been a fall? Why didn't He just keep Adam and Eve in the garden doing the wonderful things they were doing, loving each other and keeping the garden and no sin, none of that? Well, suppose, for example, there had been no fall. If there had never been a fall in the garden and no sin into the world, the most amazing, wonderful, awesome, inspiring, incomparable in the love of God, you and I would never have known. And what is that? That this holy, righteous, pure, perfect God would be able to love sinners like you and me. Make it possible for us to receive that love and be transformed by it. And in the process of doing so, that we would be given the capacity to love Him back and at the same time recognize you, and then also to be able to reach around others and to love them. It is in understanding who God is and understanding His love that all of our life is affected by that. So, what does He want? He wants to be the heart and core of our life. And that above everything else in life that we like, admire, enjoy, or love, He wants to be first, number one, and never number two. He wants us, has loved us, and it is His desire to express His awesome love to us and to the whole world. And so, since we are created to be lovers, if we miss learning to love God and being loved by what we accomplish and what we do in life, we've missed the whole purpose for living. And so God created you and me to be lovers. Lovers, first of all, of Almighty God Himself. Secondly, He created, now wait a minute, why don't you say love others first? Why do you put yourself before others? Because look at this, watch this. He says we're to love God and love our neighbor how? Love our neighbor as what? As ourself. So the way I love my neighbor, and if I can't love myself, I'm not going to love my neighbor. If I can't love myself, I don't have the capacity to love my neighbor. So people who say, well, I don't think much of me, but I love other people. No, you don't. Because the way we treat, the way we value and see ourselves. Now, when He says we are to love our neighbor as ourselves, listen,

If I don't love myself, use people, not love them. If I don't love myself, I'm going to use people. You see, if I don't love myself, how do I have the capacity to pour something into you that hasn't registered in me yet? And there are a lot of people who think they love themselves who don't. But on the other hand, probably most people would agree, well, no, I don't think much about myself, this, that, and the other, and so forth. It's very important to God that you and I love ourselves. Now, I'm not talking about I'm talking about a godly, healthy, spiritual, genuine value and worth that we pay to ourselves. But my friend, this is the reason I know that you and I are really loved. Because when God the Father sent His only begotten Son to the cross, and He died on that cross for you and for me, listen, we say He dealt with our sin problem. He loves you and me so much that He pays. And agape love is sacrificial love. It isn't phileo love from God. It is a sacrificial love. What's the best I have? That's what He gave. He looked upon humanity, and here's what He said. What is your need? He says, humanity, and He says, what can I do for you? Save you. Redeem you. Work in your life in such a fashion as to transform you into My own likeness. What do you need? You need My love. And so the message of a loving Father reaching out, reaching down, reaching into the hearts of sinful, wicked, vile people, and God saying to them, no matter what you've done, My goodness and My kindness and My graciousness to you, regard to your worth or your sense of what you deserve. But because I love you, I take you, I receive you, I forgive you, keep no score, and I will pour out My love upon you. The way God sees you, how ought you to see yourself? See yourself, as He says, persons of notable excellence. Is that prideful and arrogant? No. Here's what it is. It's saying, if God thinks I'm worthy of something, then there must be worth. If God says there's great value in me, then it must be great value. He says, you're not your own. You've been purchased with a price. So you and I belong to God. And for us to look at ourselves and look down upon ourselves and place no value and no worth upon ourselves is to devalue God's perfect evaluation of us, which is, He says, you are so valuable, I love you so much, I'm going to send my son to die in your behalf so you can become what I want you to be. That is, you can receive My love, be loved by Me, love Me in return, and be conformed to My likeness. But you see, if you don't love yourself, people don't love themselves. They can think of a lot of reasons that they're not lovable. Now listen to me carefully. If you don't love yourself, you can't love somebody else. You may say, yes, I can. No, you can't. Now think about this. If you feel that God loves you, more than likely it's because you don't feel that you're worth loving. If God doesn't think you're worth loving, here's what's going to happen. You're going to transfer that to other people. They don't think you're worth loving either. What happens in relationships with people who don't think they're worth loving? Who don't feel loving. Now, there are lots of reasons they don't feel it. We'll get into that later, but they don't feel worthy of being loved. And this is why we're much more important than they are. Listen, God loves every single solitary one of us the very same. The very same. He wants you and me to have a godly, holy, high respect for ourselves. Why? Because we're the creations of God. You want to reflect on His creation? We're the sons and daughters. Listen to what He said. He says, you're My sons. You're My daughters. You're My ambassadors. Don't knock the servants of God, the ambassadors of God, the family of God. He loves us and He wants us to see ourselves as the Father. It has nothing to do with what we deserve it or not. It has to do that God created you and me for the purpose of loving Him and being loved by Him. And in the process, He knew that it was very important that you and I. Then He said, if you'll notice, He said, love our neighbor as ourselves. Now, this is really important. For example, if I should ask you, which one of these three is the easiest, loving God, loving ourselves, or loving our neighbor? Which would you say is the most difficult? Neighbor. Wonder why that is. Well, I want you to remember something. Jesus must have thought the same thing. Now, watch this. I want you to turn, if you will, to John chapter 13, and then 13, verse 35. Now, this is the night before Jesus is going to be crucified. And so He's telling His disciples the most important things now, these last moments. And I want you to listen to what He said in verses of chapter 13 of John. He just got through washing their feet and so forth. Now look, a new commandment I give to you, that you love one another, even as I have loved you, that you also love one another. You are My disciples if you have love one toward another. Look, if you will, in the 15th chapter and the 12th verse.

He says, this is my commandment, that you another. 17, verse 17, this I command you, that you love one another. Now listen, why would he say five times that night in just a brief period of time, listen, love one another, love one another, love another. Why? Because he knew it was going to be difficult. He knew they were going to run into situations and circumstances as they carried out the gospel. They were going to run into people it was very difficult to love. He says, this is my commandment, another. Now, for example, Paul said in Galatians chapter 5, he says, love one another by serving them. Paul said in Ephesians chapter 5, he says, walk in love. What was he saying? He says that our very lifestyle is characterized as people who love. And above everything else, he says, this is the way they're going to know that you're my followers. Not that you can preach and teach and sing. Not that you can do all these other things, that you have love one toward another. Someone else, what's best for the other person? What's right for the other person? What can I do to help you to become what God wants you to be? How can I edify you? How can I be a part of what God is doing in your life? How can I do to serve you? He says, that's the way the world is going to know whether we are true lovers or not. Now, why all this activity about loving each other? In other words, he could have, but we're to love each other. Well, think about this. When are you and I acting the most like God? When we're loving somebody. Acting the most like God when we're loving other people. Secondly, that's the way God grows us into Christ-likeness. As you and I love the Father and receive His love ourselves, and reach out to other people in service to them, what happens? We are being shaped and conformed to the likeness of Christ. And that's what he said he predestined for all of us. He created, and the love process, learning to love him and receive his love, learning to accept ourselves in a healthy fashion, and learning to reach out and pour out ourselves into other people's lives and give ourselves away to them. He says, that's straight what I am and who I am, and that's the way you grow up into my likeness. It's the best way for the body of Christ to function. You show me a church where people are loving each other, and I'll show you a church where the Spirit of God is moving in the hearts and lives. The folks on this side don't speak to the folks on that side, or people at each other, and they don't like each other and critical of each other. And I'll show you how the Spirit of God is stifled and stymied, and the Spirit of God is grieved fellowship, or whatever it may be, where there is no genuine love each for the other. You and I can never excuse ourselves for not loving someone. We may not like a lot of things about them. And there are people that you and I will run into, it'll be difficult for us to love. But he says, this is my commandment, that you love one another. And he wasn't just talking about Peter, James, and John loving each other and the other, about all of us. He says, this is the way the world will know. Listen, what is the most powerful way for you and me to attract the unbeliever to Christ? To love them, to give ourselves to that person, What does that person need me to be? How can I express the love of God to them? That is, how can I give myself away in service to that person? That's genuine love. But he said to them, he says, you are the greatest way of attracting attention to God. And you see, it is by loving each other that God uses all of us to meet each other's needs. Emotional needs, material needs, physical needs, to receive it, loving ourselves. You see, the reason we don't love each other much is because we are so entangled with getting ourselves and our own sense of self-worth and value straightened out. See, we don't have anything to give away. If you don't love yourself, you don't have anything to give. Here's what it's like. It's like, here is your heart. And when you receive the Lord Jesus Christ, God came into your life. And now, if my whole life is wrapped up in getting me straightened out and checking out my sense of self-worth and my value, and I don't like myself, I don't have anything to give away, because it's all locked. Of God sets me free. When I am liberated by the Spirit of God and He begins to work in my heart, what happens? Then I am no longer the important one, but now what happens is my love of God comes gushing out all over everybody around me. And you see, that is the goal of God. He says you are to love one another. That's the way the church functions best. He says, now this is said in the Sermon on the Mount, and people say, well, I just believe the Sermon on the Mount. Well, how many of your enemies do you love? I don't love any of my enemies. Well, you don't believe the Sermon on the Mount. He says we are to love our enemies. If we only are to love our friends, he says, then you know what a Pharisee is. And he says we're to love our neighbors. He says, well, who is a neighbor? And you remember, following this passage in Luke 10, he gave us the parable of the Good Samaritan. Here's a man lying in the ditch being robbed. A Samaritan.

Samaritan comes along. He sees nationality. He sees him hurting. He reaches down. You know the story. He takes care of him. Genuine love doesn't say, does this person fit my mold? The question is that genuine, what's right for them? We must give our attention. That is, love gives its attention. Now, whenever I've ever come to God in prayer, he's never said, Charles, wait just a minute, somebody else is calling. No, he doesn't do that. You know what you and I have? We have undivided attention because we have undivided, unconditional love of God. And he says, we are to learn how to love. Listen, none of us came into this world knowing how. We have to learn to love. We learn to love ourselves, and then we learn to love other people. You ask yourself the question, is it true that you're selfish, that the primary things you're thinking about is me, myself, and I? Or is your life really being poured out in other people's lives? Now, watch something for somebody else to get their approval or to get something from them. I'm talking about true, genuine love doesn't ask for anything in return. It just gives. And that's what we know little. He says, that's the way we need to love. Our love is to be all-inclusive. Now, it's interesting that in John's first epistle, 4 times in chapter 3, 5 times in chapter 4, he says we're to love one another. John knew that it was very difficult for some people to love other people. And I want to say again, if you want to be able to genuinely give yourself physically in every way that is legitimate in that relationship, if you want to be able to give yourself in true, genuine love, first of all, you're not looking for anything in return. Not doing it to impress anybody. Not trying to get their approval or they're feeling someone. Here's what's happening. Here is the dynamic of the whole love affair. That when you and I were created, we were created to be lovers. Then we will receive the Lord Jesus Christ as our Savior. The love of us, he's abiding in us and his love is abiding in us. The Spirit of God came in when you and I were saved. What is the work of the Holy Spirit? To release this awesome love of God through us. And so what happens? Not to be closed, but until we learn to love, that's what's going to happen. But when we learn to love God and love ourselves, we're going to be open. And here's what he desires. He desires that his love just flow through you and me to others. Genuine love, it's not trying to impress, not looking for reward.

0: I deserve something. I'm looking for a reward. I'm none of that. What is it? It's just the love of God flowing through. So what does he say? He says the fruit of the Holy Spirit released within us is first of all what? Love. It doesn't make any difference who they are. If the love of God is released in your heart, the love of God knows no prejudice. No prejudice whatsoever does the love of God know. And I would just say to you, until you receive the Lord Jesus Christ as your Savior, you'll never know Him. And if you don't know Him, you'll never love Him. And if you don't love Him, His love will never be in you. You'll go through life having missed the whole point of living. And secondly, you'll never be able to love somebody the way they need to be loved. And you'll never be able to receive the other person's love like you want to, so you will feel undeserving. And so what will you do? You'll reject that person's love. And no matter how desperately they want to love you and try to love you, you will turn it off. You'll shut it out. Something inside of you can't allow yourself to be loved. You don't deserve it. And we're going to talk about the things that stifle love in our heart. But I want to say to you, my friend, when you trust the Lord Jesus, source of my ability, capacity to love anybody, no matter what. And I want to challenge you to receive Christ as your Savior. Then you'll understand who God is. Then you'll understand the love of a loving Heavenly Father, able to let yourself be given away and to risk your love and to risk rejection by someone else. And even when you're rejected, you can love them just the same. Why? Because it is something that flows through your life. And what is it? It is nothing else than the wonderful, inexhaustible, incomparable, immeasurable, indescribable, unconditional love of our yours for the asking. And it is. And Father, we love you and praise you for loving us the way you do. And we ask that the Holy Spirit would speak to every single person unloved. I pray the Spirit of God would bring deep conviction and openness, transparency, and honesty within their hearts to say, oh, my Father, I don't, but I want to love you. And so I receive your Son, Jesus, as my Savior and trust you to place your wonderful love in my heart so that I can love you and be loved in return and then pour my life out into others, discover what true love is about. But we ask it in Jesus' wonderful name. Amen.
1: 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Actions speak louder than true in a believer's communication with God. Here's A Moment with Charles Stanley.
0: And once in a while, somebody said, well, I love you. And you know, sometimes in the tone of their voice, you know they don't mean it. You're going to express it. And there's some things you're not going to do if you love someone, some things you're going to do. If you love someone, you're going to ask, what's best for that person? If you love someone, you're going to say, how can I be what you need me to be? If you love someone, you're going to be gentle to them, kind, sensitive, loyal, faithful, giving, and forgiving. And so when it comes to loving God, we have to love Him real simple. When you say, well, how do I love God? One four-letter word, O-B-E-Y, obey Him. That is an expression of our love.
1: 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We'll hear about the greatest love of all and who gives it. 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
1: We've got a partly cloudy day today. High chance of showers along that coastal fringe. Only a slight chance. Region with temps maxing out between 13 and 18 degrees. As we look to the next few days, though, the bomb predicting cloudy with a very high chance of showers. That's starting from tomorrow and into Friday.
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4: On Tuesday's program, Chuck Swindoll laid the foundation. And today on Insight for Living, he goes deeper. One commanding verse written by the Apostle Paul in Ephesians 5, verse 18 in the Bible. Chuck will draw four observations from the original Greek language that will change the way that you think about the Spirit. It isn't theology for scholars, it's direction for every believer who's ever wondered, how do I live out this command to be filled with the Spirit? Now, let's open our Bibles to Ephesians chapter 5 and begin.
5: Father, we thank you for the beauty of the earth, and we thank the glory of the skies, and for the love which from our birth that over and around us lies. Father, thank you for the reminder that your beauty stretches around us and even because of your faithfulness within us. Thank you for loving parents who raised us to love you, and thank you for their faithfulness in building into our lives. And thank you for the family. And at this time of year, we do.

0: pause to express our gratitude. We remember those men and women in uniform in dangerous and difficult places as well. We pray for them, for their families here at home, the families of our allies in this battle. Our Father, we pray that you will hold them close to yourself and take care of them as their hearts turn toward home. Also, our Heavenly Father, we come before you today to ask your forgiveness and to seek your direction and guidance. We know you're those who call evil good, but that is exactly what we have done. We have lost our spiritual equilibrium and reversed our values. We have and called it the lottery. We have rewarded laziness and called it welfare. We have killed our unborn and called it choice. We have shot abortionists. We have neglected to discipline, nurture our children and called it building self-esteem. We have abused power and called it politics. We have coveted our neighbor's ambition. We have polluted the air with profanity and pornography and called it the freedom of expression. We have ridiculed the time-honored values, called it enlightenment. Forgive us, Heavenly Father. Search us, O God, and know our hearts today. Cleanse us from every sin.
1: 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Chuck titled today's message, What Does Being Filled with the Spirit Mean?
0: In order to enter the Christian life, well, let's compare it to buying a car. For you to enjoy the car that you buy, first is a set of keys. What the keys are to the car, conversion is to the Christian life. Okay? Through the key, Christ. The second thing you need, and you'll notice it soon after getting the car, is fuel. What the fuel is to the car, the spirit, authentic, normal Christian life. Now, look at Colossians chapter 2, just before we get over to Ephesians. Look at this second chapter, verse 6, its simplicity. Therefore, as you have received Christ Jesus the Lord, that's the key. That's the key in the ignition that turns the key that gets you inside. Just as you have received Christ Jesus the Lord, that's the key. Now the fuel, so walk in. That's the Spirit of God at work, fueling, engaging your life in an authentic manner. The longer I live, the more I place a high priority. I don't know of anything that impresses the lost world more than this combination, an authentic life and a joyful attitude. Contagious. Now, turn from here to John chapter 14. Let's do a quick little review on where we've been. John 14, remember, is the Last Supper. Jesus is with his faithful 11. Judas has left. Jesus is teaching them about the life yet to come. He tells them in John 14, I will ask the Father. Remember, this is at the Last Supper. He's going to be with them only a few more hours. I will ask the Father. He will give you another helper that he may forever. See those words? That he may be with you forever. Down in verse 17, we read, he abides with you and will be in his. When you come to Christ, now that we are at the time of the Spirit's working and the Spirit's filling and the Spirit's indwelling, when you come to Christ, you have the Spirit of God, lives 1:8. Not only do we have the Holy Spirit permanently indwelling in us, we now have God's enablement. Jesus Christ promised the Holy Spirit. Second, the Spirit of God has now come and lives within us permanently. And the third is the Holy Spirit will come with power. You will receive power when the Holy Spirit has come upon you.

You shall be my witnesses in Jerusalem, in Judea, in Samaria, even to the remotest missionary verses. In fact, it's a verse for all believers. We live our lives with an eye toward the world around us. One more turn before we get to Ephesians. Look at 6. I want you to see what you are as a living, breathing Christian. 1 Corinthians chapter 6 concludes verses 19 and 20. Do you not know, says the apostle, that your body is a temple of the Holy Spirit who is in you? What does that mean? He lives there. But we are the temple of the Holy Spirit who is in you. He even goes further, whom you have from God. Spirit, you don't operate for your own glory. You're not your own. That means your goal in life is not to get what you want. Can I go further? It means it's not all about you. And you're not that great shakes. I mean, when you look deep enough, what you find is just gross depravity in life for yourself. You're not planning to go your own way. All of those self-help books tell you. You can become this person. And if you're not careful, you're able to pull some of that off in the flesh. But you can't take what comes with it. You can't handle the money that comes with a job that pays that well. You can't imagine responsibility. Look at how many of the professional athletes, they get into the realm of the athletic world and they can't handle the prestige and the money that comes with it. They aren't equipped. We're not our own. We've been bought with a price. So what are we supposed to do? Look at verse 20, end of the verse, 1 Corinthians 6:20. To glorify God in our bodies. That's the next thing to put down. We're to glorify God in our bodies. Lord God, I'm yours. You have gifted me in ways that I thank you. I'm here to serve you. And may my service be for you, and may it be authentic, and may it bring honor to your name. I reverence your name, O God. In order for the gears to be engaged, for the fuel to be used that God supplies, there must be the filling of the Spirit. Ephesians chapter 5. So let's turn to Ephesians chapter 5, and let's spend the rest of our time here. Isn't it important to remember that we are not our own? Isn't that a healthy reminder? I attended a Michael W. Smith concert recently and passed along a statement that Michael made in that concert. And I love it. He said this, God is still not. I love that. God is still God, and I am still not. So in order for me to live the life God would have me live, fuel, I need his empowerment. I need him to lubricate the gears. I need his control. In Ephesians 5, and we'll not go through all the chapter, but begin it at verse 15, we begin with a very helpful and necessary reminder. Be careful. I would say that to every Christian. Part of the reason is you want to glorify God, so that takes care. Pay attention. Listen to his word, him in prayer. Seek his help. Furthermore, you're being watched. You and I don't think about that much. If we did, it would drive us nuts. It really would if we knew how many people watched us. I never cease to be surprised at occasions when people walk up to me and speak to me, and I may be in a grocery store. And, you know, and you're not dressed like you ought to be dressed, and you think, well, nobody will be there that knows me. I walk in and two charter members greet me as the door opens and I get inside and a little bit I'm like, hi. I'm thinking, why didn't I look a little better than this? Why? Or sometime if I'm acting up, somebody sees me together, and she really ticked me off on the plane. And I tell you,

I had sat in the plane under a fair amount of control, and finally I lost. So we're getting ready to get on the cruise ship, and I said to her, step over here a second. And so I just dressed her down. I set her straight. And I turned around, and about 75 people coming on the cruise with us stood there and said, this is Chuck Swindoll. Cynthia said, yeah, that's who that is right there. Not Chuck Swindoll. Be careful how you walk. Be careful what you say. But you know what should bottle who were shocked? If they knew me better, they wouldn't be, but were shocked that day, is that it grieved the Holy Spirit. There's no way to talk to my wife. That's not what I should have been doing. Walked or what I with what I was saying. And so what's needed is wisdom, not as unwise, but as wise. And important that we let wisdom take over, not just knowledge. And furthermore, when you're under his control, verse 16, you make the most of your time, because the days are evil. It's true. We make the most of our time. And next, we discern the will of God. So then, don't be foolish, but understand what the will of the Lord is. Now, wait a minute. How you walk as you ought to walk? How can you be wise when you tend toward being less than wise? How can we make the most of our time? How can we understand the will of his empowerment, enablement? That's what the next verse is all about. Now, we've come to the place where I want you to really concentrate on a more important verse in the New Testament for the Christian than Ephesians 5:18. No exaggeration. Probably no more important verse for the lost person than God so loved the world he gave his only son, that whoever believes in him should never perish but have everlasting life. That's for the lost person. This is the verse for the believer, because this tells you empowered life. Pay close attention. It begins with a command. There are two commands in the verse. The first command, negative, is don't get drunk with wine, because that's dissipation. When you're drunk with liquor, when you're drunk with alcohol, then you lose control. It isn't a picker-upper, it's a depressant. Debauched, and you hate yourself, and others around you lose respect for you. Don't get drunk. Scriptures are full of commands, a command like that. But there's a that. Rather than getting drunk with wine, for that's dissipation, second command, be filled with the Spirit. I want to analyze that. Tedious. But I want our teaching to be accurate. That's rule one when we come to the Scriptures. So allow me to point out four factors that you may or may not know it before you leave today. Look closely from the last part of verse 18, be filled with the Spirit. First, it is a command. It is imperative. It isn't a nice option. It isn't a suggestion. It isn't a casual idea. It is a command directed himself. It's in the imperative, a straightforward command. Do this. I would even say each day of your life, it is a command to obey. Before your day starts, fulfill this command, obey this command, be filled with the Spirit. So, I'm to be engaged. Second factor, it's a plural. Y'all, all y'all, be filled with the Spirit. Okay? It's for all y'all. It's a special segment, no unique group that qualifies to be filled. If you're a believer, you get fuel in your tank. You're able to drop that thing into gear and drive. It's your problem. It's not God's. The fuel is inside, remember. You're engaging the gears. So it's plural for all of us. Look at the third factor. It's passive voice. Be filled. Be filled. One of the translations renders it well.
Let the Holy

Spirit fill you. So begin our day. This is what I do and have done for years. Lord, I am yours, and I place myself at your disposal. I ask you to move through me and to do your work because of me. Carry it out on this earth through my vocal cords, through my hands, my feet, my life. Wrote out a prayer years ago. This is the way it went. I am in the process, Lord, of fulfilling your will. Fill me with your Spirit. I want to glorify your name. I pledge my allegiance to you today. Enable me in my walk to have the discernment to walk in obedience, not disobedience, to sense wrong when away from it. Keep me strong when temptations come. Guard my tongue from saying the wrong thing or saying too much or speaking too quickly. In outbursts of anger, Lord, help me in my walk. Fill me with your Spirit. Take my eyes, my tongue, my emotions, my will, and because I want to be under your control all through this day. Now, it's passive in the sense that I can't fill myself. I'm relying on him to fill for the prayer. Lord, you take over. Fill my life today. Take charge. I have some tough decisions I need to make. May your Spirit work through me in making those decisions. I have some relationships that are strained. May your Spirit guide me as I try my best by your strength to work through those broken and strained relationships. So that says, keep on doing it continually, be filled frequently, habitually, regularly. It isn't a once for all, as I said earlier, a super high be reached again. This is dropping the gear in drive and staying there. Continually moving under the power and the authority of the Holy Spirit. I was facing a very difficult task not too long ago. I remember driving in my truck to the destination where I'd be dealing with this, and I prayed on the way. I prayed out loud, no race, quiet inside the cab. I said, Lord, I'm not sure what I'm going to encounter, and without your help, I'll be in way over my head. Take over. Fill me with your words. Hold back any reaction that would be inappropriate. Let me speak with wisdom and with grace. Let me be your voice in this situation. I prayed something like that. That is because it's in the, regardless of the day or the time, it was time to put her in gear. If you drive a stick shift, then you know what I mean. You are forever putting in the clutch and putting it in another gear, putting in the clutch and dropping it in the Spirit. So you may be right now saying, Lord, I want to be filled by you. I want to be used by you. 2 hours from now, you may need to pray that again. Lord, we want to stay on speaking terms for you. Speaking of that, let's look at the results. And there are four of them right here in the same passage. Wonderful thing about the Bible, if you read it closely enough, you'll see that it answers many of its own questions. A result of being filled with the Spirit. What happens when I pray that kind of prayer, and the Lord hears it, and the Lord completes it, answers it, yes. What does he do? Well, the first thing that occurs is that the Spirit's filling affects my speaking. We are on speaking terms with our brothers and sisters when we are filled with the Spirit. Here's the second result. The Spirit's filling gives me a melodious heart. A melodious heart. By the way, a melodious heart is never a grumbling heart. Never a grumbling heart. Which brings us to the third. Look at verse 20. Always giving thanks. It's another result. The Spirit's filling makes us thankful. You're giving thanks in the name of the Lord Jesus Christ to God, even the Father. And there's another. There's a fourth. And be subject to one another in the fear of Christ. Mutual submission. Remember the first word. Mutual submission.

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Each one a quiet but unmistakable mark that the Spirit of God is at work. 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I'm Clayton Bjellin. 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

Good evening, Hunter Region. As the clock strikes 11, let's take a deep breath and hand the weight of this day over to our Creator. Tonight, the Christian calendar remembers St. Bonaventure, a great teacher known as the Seraphic Doctor, who famously wrote that true wisdom is not just about head knowledge, but about the love of the Holy Spirit moving in our hearts. Lord, we pray for that kind of heart wisdom tonight. We lift up the young people in our local community, especially the children and teens performing at the Hunter Theatre in Broadmeadow this week for Matilda the Musical Junior. Thank you for the gifts of creativity, energy and community that bring life to our region. Protect their voices, calm their nerves and let them know they are always valued. For the listener right now who feels overwhelmed by the noise of life, we pray Bonaventure's blessing. May your peace, which passes all understanding, quiet their mind and bring rest to their soul tonight. In Jesus' name we pray. Amen.

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1: A word on faith in action. What good is it if a man claims to have faith but has no deeds? Can such faith save him? Faith by itself, if it is not accompanied by action, is dead. James 2, verses 14 and 17.
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1: We may not like trials, but Pastor Greg Laurie points out that God can often refine us best during those times of challenge.
0: God has a plan. God has a purpose. Iron is entering your soul. God is toughening you up for something He has in the future. And remember this, even when things look bleak, all things work and your ultimate good. This is

0: wood that's been split and sawn and sanded and shaped can make some fine furniture. But if our compassion should get the best of us and we didn't want to see that wood face all of that stress, most of us would just have some big chunks of tree sitting in our lounge rooms. Well, today on A New Beginning, Pastor Greg Laurie points out how the sanding and shaping in our lives helps us mature into the kind of people that God wants us to be. Good encouragement coming today.
1: Sometimes in the dry wastelands of life, I will find God more than I find Him anywhere else. I would love to perpetually live on a mountaintop, never having an emotional low. But the reality is, spiritual fruit does not grow on mountaintops, it grows in valleys. But why do I have to go through trials as a follower of Jesus? Here's the answer, James 1, verse 2. Dear brothers and sisters, when troubles of any kind come your way, consider it an opportunity for great joy. And know that when your faith is tested, your endurance has a chance to grow, so let it grow. And when your endurance is fully developed, you'll be perfect and complete. We'll stop there. So if you're taking notes, here's point number one. God allows trials in the life of the Christian so we will grow up spiritually. Again, God allows trials in our lives so we will grow up spiritually. So iron will enter our soul. Let me explain. You've heard the story of Joseph. He's in the Old Testament book of Genesis. He was one of the sons of Jacob. And Jacob favored Joseph. By the way, your kids know if you favor one of their siblings over another. You think you're very secretive and even-handed, they know. And so all of the brothers of Joseph knew that dad favored Joseph over them. And one of the ways he showed it was he gave him what is called a coat of many colors. Now, this basically was just a coat that was more reserved for someone that was didn't have to work in the fields. And so his brothers wore cut-off clothing, and they're out there laboring, and Joseph would come cruising in his cool coat. Hey, guys, how's it going? And he would rat his brothers out and tell dad what the brothers were up to. And one day the brothers said, yeah, we can't take this anymore. Let's just kill him. Seems like an overreaction to me. Let's kill our brother Joseph. And then Reuben, the oldest brother, sees a group of slave traders traveling by. He says, why don't we just sell him to the slave traders instead? We'll make a little money on the side. They all thought that was a great idea. Then they took that beautiful coat Jacob gave to his son, tore it up, covered it in blood, and went home to dad and said, oh, dad, what you love so much is dead. He was killed. And Jacob was brokenhearted. And so what happens to Joseph, he's bought by a guy who effectively was the head of the secret service for the Pharaoh. And this man had a huge estate. His name was Potiphar. And Joseph was so responsible that Potiphar kept giving him more and more responsibilities. Next thing you know, Joseph is running everything. Well, Potiphar had a wife. She was the original cougar. She saw the handsome young Joseph and started to hit on him. Her name was Mrs. Robinson. No, wrong story. That's a dated cultural reference. Google it. I don't even want to go into that. But anyway, if you know the movie, she was like Mrs. Robinson, trying to get Joseph to be involved with her sexually. He resisted her advances, and then she falsely accuses him of rape, and he's sent off to prison. Now he's sitting in a prison cell. How easily could have thought, well, is this what you get for following God? I made a principled stand. I

resisted the enticements of this woman, and I'm in prison. But God was at work. And it's interesting because he had an iron collar around his neck. And then we read this interesting verse, Psalm 105, verse 18. They bruised his feet with fetters and placed his neck in an iron collar. A different translation emerges from the original here, which said, how easily could have thought, well, is this what you get for following God? I made a principled stand. I resisted the enticements of this woman, and I'm in prison. But God was at work. And it's interesting because he had an iron collar around his neck. And then we read this interesting verse, Psalm 105, verse 18. They bruised his feet with fetters and placed his neck in an iron collar. A different translation emerges from the original here, which said, 105 verse 18, they bruised his feet with fetters and placed his neck in an iron collar. A different translation emerges from the original here, which said,